0: that context, we can study the pyramid and we can learn something about both the pyramid and the Bible, and we don't have to be choosing between them. We already know the choice. It's not the technology of the pyramid that was the problem. It was how Pharaoh used it. It wasn't the technology of the tabernacle that made Moses great. It was how the people in Moses behaved towards the wonders in their midst, towards the knowledge, towards what they've been entrusted with. So from that context, then we can go back and look at the stories about the pyramid and the rest of it. Shall I continue on the same?
1: Yes. In other words, I want you say the Great Pyramid has been called the Bible in stone.
0: Let's get particular. Let me tell you how that is.
1: Please.
0: All right. First, that's a traditional teaching. I don't remember where I first heard it, but I've read it in several sources. And some people take it in the simplistic sense. There was a lot of pyramidology a while ago when the pyramids were first being explored. Piazzi Smith and those original people that did very mystical studies and numerological stuff. And they were literally looking for the Bible in the pyramid. And there are people who talk about the length of the passages as being prophetic in terms of the life of some of our religious leaders and things of that sort. That's not what I mean. What I mean is that the geometry, the structure, the meaning, the purpose of the pyramid is complementary to that in the Bible. When I first laid out the bead chain that lined up the letters in the beginning of the Hebrew text of Genesis, it laid out on a spiral form that had seven turns and eight axes of symmetry. Now, if you're a mathematician, I don't think most people listening are,
1: right?
0: You know something called the Argon pole angle, which is a measure formula in mathematics. If you use the formula for the Argon pole angle, and the radius that you're looking at is seven, and there are eight poles, then the measure of that Argon pole, the pattern of Genesis that I found, is the eighth root of seven. And if you take out your handy-dandy pocket calculator, you will discover that the 8 through the 7 is almost identically the tangent of the pyramid angle, approximately 52 degrees.
1: Huh.
0: So that it turned out that when I drew the first verse of Genesis with all the letters lined up, like a paper doll where I put pad A and slot A and pad B and slot B, when I lined up all those letters, I ended up drawing the pyramid. Now, I don't mean it, I just drew it in the shape of a pyramid. I meant mathematically. One of the ways to measure the quality of this kind of spiral cyclical pattern matched up with what we see physically in the pyramid. And that was a big surprise.
1: It must have been a real wow moment.
0: Yeah, now this is not the strongest part of what I'm saying, because there are other possible explanations, and there are only a limited number of ways to make these patterns, and it might be that they maybe all of them are related to the pyramid. So I don't want to make too much of this. But it was surprising, and it is one way in which I mean the Bible and the pyramid may have a connection to each other. But that's not the deepest meaning. The deepest meaning is in terms of what we think is their function. And here's where we have to get, you know, pretty speculative. And what I'm going to say is based not only on my own work, but on speculation by others, although I wouldn't be relaying it if I didn't think it was worth considering. The pyramid is not only called the Bible in stone, but it's also said to have been made somehow by the use of levitation, which, of course, the scientific community thinks is foolish.
1: Yep.
0: And also, according to authors such as Elizabeth H., it was a chamber of initiation in the king's chamber or the coffer or whatever that might mean. We also have historical reports. The pyramid was only defaced when there was an earthquake in the Cairo region about 600 or 700 years ago. And when many of the mosques were destroyed, they used the available limestone casing blocks of the Great Pyramid to rebuild some of the mosques. And so that's how the coating got stripped off. But that's only, you know, several hundred years ago. We do have some historical references to that. And in fact, there were descriptions of the outer skin of the pyramid having had some sort of spiral pattern on it with seven bands in the form of the rainbow spiraling around it. Well, that, again, matches the description of the letter model I found in Genesis. It's got seven turns to it, and they spiral around. And there is a theorem in mathematics called the seven-color math theorem that refers to these sorts of patterns, which could have been known in the ancient world. So So there's correspondence there. But what about levitation and initiation? What's that referring to?
1: Well, I know what levitation is, or what it's supposed to be. Initiation sounds a lot like that which you would go through in what you have described as a result
0: right.
1: of the Bible codes.
0: That's right. That's right. It looks like the technology is the same. It looks like the purpose here is, in the case of the pyramid, to preserve a physical record, perhaps even a device that could assist in this process. And it looks like we have a written record of the experience of the way it unfurls from the Western cultural perspective in the Abrahamic traditions. So it looks like if we could understand the similarities, the overlaps, if we could reintegrate Egyptian technology into Israelite experience without defaming or debasing the spiritual tradition, then we might gain a good deal of insight that was available in the Mosaic period, in the Solomonic period, which isn't available to us today. And so if we proceed, maybe we're going to find that.
1: Stan, I'm going to tell you something, and maybe you can answer this for me, and probably you can't. I had a guest on recently who had just returned from Egypt, just got back. And he brought with him some stones from the actual center of the pyramid. They're doing a dig, a secret dig, maybe not now secret, from the king's chamber down to the queen's chamber.
0: Yes, I know.
1: Oh, you know about that. Well, the gentleman who, and I wish I could think of his name right now, maybe you know him, who did the program and helped reveal all this, sent me a stone from the center of the pyramid. I have it.
0: Mm-hmm.
1: And I'm going to tell you something I've done now, and maybe you can explain to me what it means. A common everyday watch that you will put in the light and then take into a dark room will glow.
0: Mm-hmm.
1: After an hour or two, that glow, if not exposed to light, will begin to fade.
0: Correct.
1: I tried this, Stan. It's true. You can take a watch into a dark room, let it go ahead and begin to fade, take this stone from the pyramid, and when you put it adjacent to the watch, it will begin glowing brighter than if you had had it outside in the sun.
0: Well, be careful. The stone probably is emitting some sort of, you know, radiation, which is stimulating the phosphor to make the watch glow.
1: God, I don't know. All I know is I was told to try that.
0: Well, look,
1: and I tried
0: can you
1: it,
0: tell
1: and
0: me
1: it, and it worked.
0: What kind of stone is this? Is this granite or limestone?
1: It's
0: or
1: limestone.
0: It's limestone. Oh. It's not uncommon for deposits of limestone to have minor amounts of radioactivity associated with them.
1: Totally freaked me out. I mean, I was told to try it, and I did, and I said, oh,
0: well, this potential, and again, it's unconfirmed as far as I'm concerned. I'm from Missouri, and intellectually, I got to see it to believe it, but I'm taking your word for it.
1: Yeah, I have.
0: I've heard this
1: it.
0: Story before, by the way, so
1: well,
0: I have reason to believe you here.
1: You do. You've heard.
0: Well,
1: the,
0: besides believing you,
1: I've never heard
0: a scientist.
1: Story.
0: I don't need to be insulted.
1: Stan, I've never heard it, and I had no reason to believe it, and I had high doubts
0: there
1: about
0: was a
1: it.
0: There was a report, which was I heard a story. Now, this is a story that there was an Egypt pyramid conference a number of years ago, I believe, down in the Virginia Beach area, where one of the main speakers couldn't show at the last minute, and they had a substitute come in and give an off-the-cuff report, and that there was statements made to the effect that they had found chambers in the Great Pyramid that contained what I understood to be some form of sand, not limestone, that would be silicate, so
1: right.
0: It may be different, that was radioactive, and that the person reporting it didn't know if it was just mildly radioactive or very radioactive. If it was mildly radioactive, that's not so extraordinary. There is limestone that tends to be mildly radioactive. It's not serious or dangerous. It might be enough to make your watch light up.
1: I can tell you this. I've taken every other substance that I can lay my hands on, including, you know, I live out here in the desert, rocks and everything I can try, and nothing else has the effect on the watch that this
0: well,
1: piece of stone from the pyramid
0: would you be like. Surprised if I had an explanation for why it might be appropriate for there to be some sort of low-level radioactive material in the pyramid?
1: I would love to know. Why?
0: Well, you know how a gas laser works?
1: No.
0: No. explain.
1: All right. This is obviously going to take a little time, and we're at the bottom of the hour. So let's do it when we come back, all right?
0: Exactly.
1: Stay right there. I haven't told the audience about this. I received the rock about a week and a half ago, I believe. And I was told to try this, and I kind of chuckled and laughed a little bit and put a watch in a closet. When it faded, I went in and tried it, and it blew me away. I do have a rock from the center of the pyramid, and that it really does do what I just told you it does. We will be back.
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1: In a moment, I'm going to read you two faxes that are absolutely representative of what I'm getting on Stan Tenen's presentation. It's fascinating. Absolutely fascinating. Stan Tenen is my guest. He has uncovered Bible codes. In the original Aramaic text, that when viewed or even when deciphered, if understood, lead to an experience known as the paradise experience. In other words, what Stan Tenen is saying is that if you understand and go into meditation based on these codes and the geometric patterns produced by these codes, you will experience what's in the Bible. For example, in Genesis, creation, actually experience it yourself. I know I'm not up to it, and I doubt many people are out there, but that is what he's saying. And then I asked, well, do you get it? And here's a couple of typical responses, and I want Stan to hear them. Geometric paradigms embedded in stories of God drowning all children and babies in a global flood, an earth populated by a very incestuous family, meaningless, equivocal BS, and he didn't put BS, he did the whole thing, not worthy of any Art Bell show. Response one, that's from Doc Barry in Phoenix. Or this, dear Art, yes, I get it, I teach it. Not only do I get what he's saying, I agree, and I'm teaching the same thing. From a doctor, whose name I will not mention, or this, dear Art, your guest is outstanding. I have searched for the truth my whole life in my own way, and my conclusions this far are almost exactly what your guest is saying, and although this just scratches the surface of the whole picture, I'm excited to hear someone else has a similar view. The power he is talking about is available to anyone who has the insight and intelligence to learn be their purpose, good or bad, and your guest is wise not to openly say it is so with the social degenerates of society today. This would be a dangerous time in history. So, Stan, there you are, three very different responses to what you've been saying.
2: Well, I'm having the first time I presented this material to people who later became part of the board of directors of Meru Foundation, which we put together to support this.
1: Yes.
2: One of the people in the room stomped out in the middle muttering, "This is the work of the devil," and never came back. People are entitled to their opinions. I think the criticism is based on a misunderstanding of what I'm saying, but I understand that reaction. I don't know if the person who faxed heard the whole program, so maybe they missed a few of the things that I said.
1: That may well be.
2: I'm not trying to criticize, defend, or promote the stories in the Bible. And the patterning that I'm talking about is not directly related to the stories that we all know and either love or hate, depending on how you feel about the Bible. I'm saying that as a scientist, I examined the document, and I found woven into it, and I use the word woven because I think the text actually was woven, patterns that I recognized. And I looked for an explanation for them, and the explanation I'm finding is pretty far-fetched if you haven't looked into this for yourself. I obviously it's far-fetched. If it weren't far-fetched, we'd all know about it already. It is something I don't think people should believe. I think they should check out what I'm saying. On our website, there's actually a statement of the relationship of the three Abrahamic covenants, Judaism, Christianity, and Islam, to something I call the car passing trick. And the point I make is don't believe any of this unless you do the experiments for yourself. And these are not necessarily scary experiments any more than normal dreaming would be scary or normal daydreaming or fantasizing would be scary. Obviously, people can do crazy things in any context. But there are simple things you can do to demonstrate for yourself whether or not there is a basis for what I'm saying. And while I haven't reached the heights of any of these things, I've done some of these simple experiments.
1: All right, give us an example.
2: Well, the car passing trick, which I've discussed at length in other contexts, is based on an understanding of the relationship of the three Western covenants, whether you believe them or not. The Jewish covenant is basically based on the study of the Torah, of the Hebrew Bible. The Jewish tradition emphasizes learning, which if we wanted to be a little negative, we could call head tripping. If we wanted to be more positive, we could talk about it being logical. The Christian covenant, I believe, I'm not insulting Christians to say, is based on passion and compassion and nurturing and nourishing and giving and working in the world. The Christian community isn't that intense on studying, certainly not the Hebrew Bible. And even the Christian Bible isn't always what the Christian community does. Christians are known for their passion and their compassion. Islam literally means to yield, to submit to Allah, to let go, to give up. When you have a clear understanding of what you want and are interested in, the Jewish covenant, when you back that up with hard work in the world, what the Easterners would call dharma, I think, I may be using that wrong, and then after you put in all this clear work and planning and all this hard work, you let go and yield to nature or to life or to God, depending on your beliefs, then things happen. Look, if you're house hunting, you get an idea of what kind of house you want.
1: Right.
2: You search around like crazy for months and months, and at the point at which you give up, bingo, your house shows up. I think many people have had that experience.
1: It's like looking for love.
2: Yeah.
1: You know, you look and you look and you look and you look, and you finally say, I'm destined to be single without a soul, made all my life, and then, boom, the minute you give up, there she is.
2: It's also the principle of which anything is created in the world. Babies come into the world this way. First, we know, we see, we intellectualize, we see our partner at a distance, and we think, we decide we want a child. We fantasize about it. Then we have to live with our partner,
1: yes.
2: And that's work and passion and compassion. We have to literally make love. And that making love process, which is called the petite mort, the little death, is in fact a giving up. And then when the child is ultimately born, we have to release that child into the world and let go of it. And so the creative process, even in that most elemental of human experiences, is the same. It's based on in this form of analysis, this isn't the only way you can analyze it, of course, these three conditions that all have to be present. You have to know what you're doing, you have to work hard at it, and you have to let go of it. Now, I wrote up on the Internet a little experiment you can do when you're driving along behind the guy that's driving too slowly, and there's no way to pass. And I describe in detail how you think about what you want,
1: mm-hmm.
2: how you put in the appropriate effort,
1: may I stop
2: and
1: you
2: how you let
1: one,
2: go.
1: Just one second. Let me stop you and tell you what I think about in that situation. Dual-mounted 50-caliber machine guns and a button convenient on my steering wheel, which I can press, totally peppering the car in front of me and destroying it totally. This is not the kind of person who should reach out and try to have the experience you're talking about.
2: Well, on the other
1: being honest with you,
2: I bet you do it unconsciously every day in the things that you do. And I bet that...
1: Sometimes it's a rocket launcher, by the way.
2: All right. Well, I'm not saying you have... This is not related to you being violent or nonviolent. This is a technique you can experiment with to demonstrate for yourself whether following these stages really does something or this is really BS.
1: Give me the righteous way.
2: Well, I'm basically saying that it's... You shouldn't believe me, that the test of these spiritual teachings is not whether granddaddy told daddy told you. The test is, does it work in your life?
1: Yes, yes. All right, so there you are behind the slow guy. What should be done?
2: Well, what you can do, and you can adapt this to your own circumstances, is the first thing you do is you form in your mind clearly, without just being random and aggressive, that you really want to pass this guy. That this is, you notice that you're going slow, and you form a thought that, you know, it would be really nice if I get past this guy, and you look around for alternatives, and you obviously find that you can't pass, or there's a cop you're following, you know. You can't pull out the Tommy gun, right? Or you shouldn't. So you do the mental work. Then you basically the physical work. You follow this person. You don't try to blow them away. You don't try to cut around them.
1: Yes.
2: You actually put the effort in to drive safely behind them.
1: Yes.
2: And while you're doing this, and while you're forming the thought in your mind that you would like to pass,
1: yes.
2: you know how you position your mind? It's like when you're trying to get through a crowded hallway, and you'll tap someone on the shoulder,
1: sure.
2: and they'll just yield a little enough for you to get squeezed by.
1: Certainly.
2: You know what I mean?
1: Yes.
2: It's that kind of thing. And then when while you're doing this, you allow yourself to be distracted, to give up on it, to say, okay, you know what? I'd really like to pass this guy. But in fact, like Castaneda recommends, you turn it into a controlled folly. I'm willing to follow this guy till hell freezes over, or until I get where we're going, whichever comes first, whether or not I can pass him. And I'm just going to give up on my request and let go of it.
1: Mm-hmm.
2: Sometimes all you have to do is turn on the radio and get lost in what the person is saying. Maybe they're listening to us and doing it right now.
1: Mm-hmm.
2: And then at the moment your ego has dropped,
1: yes.
2: the moment you've given up, let go, forgotten,
1: yes.
2: you will notice, if this works for you, that something will come up and the obstacle will disappear. Either Farmer Brown will pull over, or the road will widen, it'll be a passing zone, or something will happen that enables you to safely get past the obstacle. It happens at the very moment you really let go of your trying to do this anyway. You've dropped your ego, and you'll know when it's going to work, because you'll realize when you're faking it, and you only think you dropped your ego, and you still want to get past the guy, damn it.
1: Yeah.
2: And you'll also know, and you'll notice when, in fact, you actually let go. And look, you can't power trip this. You can't brag about it. You want to keep your ego out of it. You don't want to tell the guy next to you in the car that what you're going to do, because that's power tripping, and that's ego building, and that it prevents you from dropping your will and your expectations.
1: Right.
2: But if you do this in a gentle and humble way, if you pay attention, if you do it beyond the point at which you have any expectation of it's working.
1: You're doing what Gandhi would do.
2: At the very moment when you've really given up your expectation it will work,
1: would have done.
2: That's when it will manifest.
1: I understand. That's what Gandhi would have done, huh?
2: Well, I don't know Gandhi that well, but maybe. It's certainly consistent with most of the spiritual traditions that I've heard about.
1: A totally non-violent approach to a confrontation.
2: It's also, may I point out, not based on belief or faith. I'm talking about running an experiment until it's settled to your personal satisfaction.
1: I hear what you're saying. I don't know I could do it. It's fascinating.
2: I'll bet you do it all the time. But I bet. But with your problem, they'd be noticing it. And that's one reason, one way people... You know, if you start noticing how the world is more interconnected, it's scary, because you notice you have more responsibility than you'd like to have. And that you're also more helpless than you'd like to be.
1: Stan, it's just not true. I've got to tell you the truth. For example, tonight I have this little studio cam, so the audience can see me while I do my program.
2: Uh-huh.
1: It's turned off tonight. You know why it's turned off tonight? It's turned off because for the last 48 hours I have been having a battle with a computer. And Stan, I will either fix that computer or I will break it beyond all recognition. But I will not sit there and give up on it, or in essence, become Gandhi-like with respect to it. Either I'm going to beat it or I'm going to destroy it.
2: Okay. Well, so you're not using this technique in this circumstance.
1: So
2: I'm saying you're doing it all the time.
1: My room is a disaster, so I can't turn on the cameras. I mean, there's stuff all over the place here, and that's the way I am about things.
2: Well,
1: I will keep coming at them until I get them or they get me.
2: Okay, I don't want to tell you what you do. I would rather you paid attention to you and discovered what you do and told me. That would be a little more honest. Let's get back to the pyramid and the science stuff.
1: All right.
2: I wanted to make that point, because you were talking about this potentially radioactive stone, and I said that there might be an explanation for
1: Stan,
2: that.
1: Stan, I didn't say radioactive.
2: I said that.
1: I just said what I observed.
2: I said potentially.
1: Yes.
2: Right. We don't know. We observed. You told me you observed when you brought this stone that was excavated in the pyramid.
1: Yes, sir.
2: Near your fluorescent watch face,
1: yes,
2: it glowed more than it would normally have glowed.
1: Yes, sir. I mean, eerily so. I mean, so much glow that it actually... You know why it's turned off tonight? It's turned off because for the last 48 hours, I have been having a battle with a computer. And, Stan, I will either fix that computer or I will break it beyond all recognition. But I will not sit there and give up on it, or in essence, become Gandhi-like with respect to it. Either I'm going to beat it or I'm going to destroy it.
2: Okay. Well, so you're not using this technique in this circumstance. I'm saying you're doing it all the time.
1: My room is a disaster, so I can't turn on the cameras. I mean, there's stuff all over the place here, and that's the way I am about things.
2: Well,
1: I will keep coming at them until I get them or they get me.
2: Okay. I don't want to tell you what you do. I would rather you paid attention to you and discovered what you do and told me. That would be a little more honest. Let's get back to the pyramid and the science stuff.
1: All right.
2: I wanted to make that point because you were talking about this potentially radioactive stone, and I said that there might be an explanation for that.
1: Stan, I didn't say radioactive.
2: I said that.
1: I just said what I observed.
2: I said potentially.
1: Yes.
2: Right. We don't know. We observed. You told me you observed when you brought this stone that was excavated in the pyramid.
1: Yes, sir.
2: Near your fluorescent watch face.

0: hypothesis is it's probably mildly radioactive, and that's probably not terribly extraordinary, other than it may be deliberate. There is a reason why you would want to make a structure like the pyramid warm. It may even be one of the reasons you would pick Cairo as a location, because it's warm there. If the pyramid were actually a device, then we could use certain basic scientific principles to figure out what kind of device it is. We know devices, when you're making something useful and meaningful, the materials we choose and how we fashion them and the conditions in which we use them are important. You don't make an automobile block out of a soft material that melts at the temperature that gasoline burns.
1: That's correct.
0: All right? And you don't hone the outside of the carburetor, even if you're a car nut. You merely polish it because that would be a gratuitous behavior. You need to hone the cylinders to get them that smooth.
1: Yeah.
0: But to make it look pretty, you don't need to hone the outside of the carburetor. So that, in fact, what you do and the precision with which you do it and the conditions under which you use it are very important. So if we want to understand the pyramid, we shouldn't just speculate wildly. We should set out a set of hypotheses, and then we should check them off and see what they lead us to. Well, the most important, most impressive thing about the pyramid is its size. So the first question to ask is there a reason other than the purported vanity of the pharaoh that it would need to be that size? And we should put that on the table. The second most obvious thing about the pyramid, and this is the most obvious thing that no one seems to have noticed, is its material. Most of the pyramid, now the chambers and passages are lined with granite, but the bulk of the pyramid, well over 95%, or maybe over 99% of the pyramid, is limestone.
1: Limestone, yes, sir.
0: Limestone. And if we examine limestone carefully, we discover something truly astonishing, which no one seems to have paid any attention to. You know, one of the things that's most important in science is resonance, is when things are like other things and therefore can partake of them and interact with them.
1: Yes.
0: The pyramid is made of limestone. Limestone is predominantly calcium carbonate. The pyramid limestone is not that pure. The outer casing stones were much purer, but predominantly calcium carbonate. Calcium carbonate is a very interesting material. It's the most common mineral on the face of the earth after the silicates, after the granitic materials. All of the calcium carbonate on the surface of the planet, I believe this is true, maybe our listeners will correct me, is the result of the dissolving and recrystallizing of invertebrate skeletons. This is bone that's been dissolved or crushed and compacted and crystallized. And so it's the ash of life. The pyramid, a calcium carbonate structure, sits on a limestone outcropping at Giza.
1: I believe that's right, yes.
0: And that limestone outcropping is part of the eggshell of limestone that surrounds the entire planet. And just like a real eggshell, it's pretty porous. And so we really have a kind of Gaia egg here with this little pyramid sticking out at this particular location. So we have to ask ourselves, is that important too? And, of course, we're going to find out it is. Well, the astonishing thing about calcium carbonate is it's got several forms. It's limestone. It's also mother of pearl. It's also chalk, if it's really crushed. If the crystals are bigger, it's like limestone, which has medium-sized crystals, not so pure. And if they're really pure, then we have calcite, Iceland spar, a completely clear mineral, crystal clear, birefringent. You look through it, you see a double image used in the ancient and modern world for that extraordinary property. If you cross two pieces of calcite, it's just like crossing two Polaroids. It gets dark at one angle and bright at another. And anyone can see this. And you can find this stuff lying on the ground all over the world. And you can find it in Egypt. And calcium carbonate in its crystal form, Iceland spar or calcite, cleaves in a regular sharp way. If you drop the crystal, it always breaks into the same shaped pieces, the same angles. And those angles are, in fact, the pyramid's most important angles. The pyramid is a marvel of the crystal, of the material it's made of. And I don't think many people have noticed that, and that's very important.
1: All right, Stan. When we come back, I would like to open the phone lines. There's plenty on the table here. Let's see how they react. All right?
0: All right.
1: All right. Coming up, we will go to the phones when we come back.
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1: The material being presented this morning is something that you apparently either get and understand or reject and get angry at. That is what I'm concluding by reading what I'm getting from many of you out there. Back to Stan and your questions coming up. This should be very, very interesting. Very interesting. Back now to Stan Tenen, who has a BS in physics and has been researching Bible codes derived from ancient Aramaic that produce geometric shapes that induce a condition which actually allows one to experience what is described in the Bible. Not to read it, not to have an understanding of what you read, but to actually experience it. That's what he is saying is contained in this woven tapestry of information in the coding of the Bible. And now we have begun to talk about the pyramids as well. And I'm going to open the phone lines. And so anything can happen. Stan, are you there?
2: I'm here.
1: All right. Anything can happen once we open the phone lines. So let's see what the audience has to say. All right. First time caller line. You're on the air with Stan Tenen. Good morning.
3: Good morning, Art and Stan. How are you?
2: Fine.
1: Where are you?
3: I am calling from Clallam, Washington.
1: Yes, sir.
3: My question is, and let me preface this by saying I've lived in the Middle East myself and have visited the pyramids and the Sphinx and was filled with a little bit of wonderment in that. But my question was, in the latest discoveries they found on the Sphinx and the relationship between the pyramids and the Sphinx, dating, etc., and materials as well, if there might be some links, materials and placement and so forth, not so much for obviously the solar benefit of alignment, but also astronomical outside our system. And then also the biblical context of it, having been studied that extensively pretty much most of my life as well, I think that there's a lot of things that we're discovering today that there are many similarities and alignments in both the Islamic beliefs and Christian and Judaic beliefs that are being confirmed with what's happening today with some of the mathematical explanations for them.
2: Well, I think what you're saying is basically correct. I don't know a lot about the Sphinx. I haven't done that myself. I am very open to what's been suggested recently. I do, in general, like the work of Bozal and Hancock.
3: Mm-hmm.
2: I think
3: that is much older than what they believed that it had previously believed it was.
2: I certainly think we should take what they're presenting seriously and check it out carefully. I am not at all satisfied with this traditional archaeologist's explanations and dates. That doesn't mean that others are right, but it does mean that there's plenty of room for improvement in our understanding here. And some of what I know tends to be consistent with what Bozal and Hancock have presented. Also, we haven't talked about the sky connection to these codes in the Bible yet either, but there is a connection, and it's the same sort of connection as with the pyramids.
1: All right. I would like to bring something up here, and then we'll go back to phones very quickly. And it has to do with Mars. We've got Surveyor on Mars right now,
2: mm-hmm.
1: and there are some remarkable discoveries being made. For example, they're claiming that at one time Mars was covered in a great flood. We're talking about a red, dusty planet with rocks everywhere, and what they are concluding is at one time there was a great flood. Well, where the hell did all the water go? I mean, that's an incredible thing to contemplate. 3 billion years ago, there was a great flood. Mars was, you know, water world. And now there is no water. It's dusty and dry and red and has rocks and they're talking about volcanic activity and all kinds of things that are just utterly unimaginable to us. They're saying that the rocks and that they're seeing there have a complete resemblance with the analysis they've done so far to that which we have found on Earth, which were somehow blown off from Mars in some great catastrophic hit that harbor some sort of microbial life. There is a great mystery there, and it's unfolding before our eyes, raising more questions than it is answering. And, of course, we have these geometric shapes and these things at Cydonia that we don't understand and that we are presently not investigating. Do you see a connection there?
2: Yeah, to some extent. I'm not a planetary physicist, and I only know what I've been told by others.
1: Right.
2: But, in fact, there is a direct connection between the geometry in the vicinity of the face on Mars and the geometry of the modeled human hand
1: yes.
2: we found specified in the Bible. The model hand, when you make it properly, the fingertips, if you were to place your hand facing a tabletop with thumb and fingers down,
1: yes.
2: ideally, based on this model, your fingers would come down at 19.5 degrees.
1: 19.5
2: approximately. I mean, you know, that there's more decimal points there, more digits. That's that same marker angle as has been proposed is the underlying principle of the area around the face on Mars, so-called.
1: That's correct.
2: So it's not the face, per se, that convinces me.
1: The geometry.
2: It's the hand on Mars that convinces me.
1: All right.
2: And also, to be explicit, I found that mathematical analysis very, very intriguing and very, very important. But the clincher for me is the fractal imagery photographs that are in Carlotto's book on Mars, which show that the face and some of the other objects in the area are quite anomalous when they're analyzed using fractal methods of analysis, which we've only recently developed. And so that combination of circumstances, I find, is very, very intriguing and suggestive. I'm hoping that one of these NASA missions to Mars is going to actually go back and have a good look.
1: Is it possible, this is a reach, but let me just open it up, that there was, whether it's water, was water, there very well could have been life. Obviously, the suggestion is there was life on Mars, intelligent at one time. What's there is too geometrically similar to what's here to not suggest that there was intelligent life there at one time. So do you...
2: It's certainly possible. Water is very important to life as
1: yes,
2: we know it.
1: Yes, indeed.
2: But then, you know, we've recently discovered life on Earth in places where we didn't think it was possible. We used to think that the sun was necessary because of energy and information consideration.
1: We now know it's not.
2: Thermal vents in deep sea can provide an equivalent source.
1: No question about it.
2: So that was totally unexpected. I'm very liberal on the idea that there is going to be life in throughout the universe, and I think the bigger question is how intelligent it is. I think it's almost inevitable. I mean, we've already found carbon molecules of various forms that are suggestive of life on all kinds of things that have hit our planet from outer space. And it's just very plausible that some of these lifelike proteins are going to occur and organic chemicals are going to occur given how vast the universe is.
1: But, Stan, where I was going with this was... If there was life on Mars, if it did evolve to an intelligent a level, is it not possible that these geometric patterns that we see were created by Mars equivalent to our pharaohs?
2: Oh, sure. I wouldn't get that culturally explicit, but yeah, absolutely. That this is, you know, if there was intelligent life, there's good likelihood they built what we're looking at. Absolutely.
1: That there is something universal in what you have been talking about tonight.
2: That's right. That's what I'm saying. This isn't a matter of believing in Judaism or Christianity or Islam, but or an Egyptian religion or anything like that. This is a matter of underlying patterns that permeate the universe, just like the number pi is universal throughout the universe. It's not dependent on any measurement, although that's how we first learned about it.
1: It just is.
2: It's an idealization that you find when you use mathematical methods to compare radiuses in the ideal to circumferences in the ideal. And you always, no matter where you are, no matter what your consciousness is, no matter what you believe, you're going to find that value of pi in whatever number system you
1: express it in. Absolutely makes sense. Wildcard line, you're on the air with Stan Tenen. Hi.
4: Hi. I wanted to ask a couple questions. One was when you were talking about the identification with God being overwhelming, and this is what Carl Jung said, that an unmediated realization of God could be overwhelming to people.
2: Yeah, that appears to be true.
4: And, yes, this is kind of an empirical thing in the 20th century that he realized. And the other thing I wanted to ask you was, do you know if, or do you have any opinion about whether the people who actually wrote the Bible had did this deliberately and encoded that message into the Bible, or it was something like a John David Oates?
1: All right. Oh, that's very good. I think we get it. In other words, was this an intentional encoding? Or, I don't know whether you know about Mr. Oates, who does reverse speech. And it seems to be, reverse speech is fascinating. You just play something backwards, and every few seconds, there will appear this congruent sentence that appears to come from the unconscious, which either is always congruent with what's being said forward, but either reveals it to be a lie or the truth. So, did the people who write the Bible know what they were doing, or is this coding something that was probably not a conscious thing at the writing?
2: Well, I don't know if there's a simple answer, but let me give you an analogy. Is the number pi written by our mathematicians, or is it intrinsic to be discovered in the world? Obviously, it's discovered.
1: Yes.
2: But it's also, we choose the number system, we choose to do the calculations, and we choose to interpret them. My understanding of the experience of Moses is that because of his great humility, his ego dropped out, and he was able to experience a kind of unification of the conscious and the physical world, and that unfurled through him in a way that he could express in Hebrew letters that represented the path of the feelings that he received and experienced. That what the sequence of letters in the Hebrew Bible represents is literally, as best can be recorded, the experience of Moses in detecting this pattern and in receiving it from, well, we can say God. You don't have to believe in God. Wherever it manifested from, it could come from nature, like pi does. You don't have to believe in God to discover pi. I prefer to believe the stories as we're given them, but that's my choice. I can't prove they really happened. I do know that honorable people wrote the stories, so I believe they chose things to say that they believe to be literally true. But that's not really dependent on the experience that Moses had directly. Moses, I think, wrote down a sequence of Hebrew letters which are pretty much analogous to the process a mathematician uses when they calculate and write down the sequence of digits in pi. That Moses was recording something intrinsic to the relationship between consciousness and physicality.
1: Uh-huh.
2: And that's what the Bible at the letter level, the sequence of Hebrew letters, actually represents. And, you know, there's a possible proof or confirmation of this. If I'm right, then these Bible codes, which consist of these equal interval letter skip patterns, which I'm saying appear to mean that the text is woven of these patterns, and so that these equal skips are like looking at stripes on a Navajo rug.
1: Sure.
2: All right? That these actual patterns are patterns that exist in nature. Now, the Jewish tradition teaches that the Torah is the template of creation, and that God, in a sense, looks through the Torah and projects the world. Well, we don't have to believe then that confirms the teaching. Well, what could we see? It appears that these woven patterns are like basket weaving, like reeds, very similar to the sorts of maps that are woven by Polynesians and Micronesians to navigate using the tides and using the sky, the heavens. We know that the ancient Egyptians, we know that the Israelite traditions, we know that the Babylonians and many of the other ancient peoples had excellent calendars. They observed the heavens. A lot of the pyramid archaeology research that's being done now is also focused on the observation of the heavens. When you attempt to draw these epicyclic patterns that the planets and the constellations and the stars appear to make in the sky,
1: right,
2: they look for all intents and purposes like basket weaving. I'm saying that as part of what is we're discovering is woven into the Torah text is basket weaving that represents the patterns on the temples of the heavens, and that if we can project that same pattern onto the temple of our mind, in principle, there's no difference between inside and outside. We have no skin, and we are experiencing an ego death experience, a meditational or prophetic state. That this is not mysticism. This is a neurophysiological reality that can be tested. That this isn't some theory that I'm making up. We can literally look at the woven patterns in the Torah text, which exists, and compare them to patterns in the heavens and see if they're the same. And we can flesh out these ideas to the extent that they're true and refine them and learn a good deal about how the ancients view the world and what they were really recording in what we call the Bible.
1: All right. When we get back, I want to ask you, if you were in a debate with Mr. Drosnin, who wrote the Bible Codes, would it be a debate of process, or what form would the debate take? That's what I'm going to ask when we get back, and back we will be in a few moments, and we'll really be hard into the phone, so hang in there, everybody.
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1: Have you ever noticed that music has a lot of the same properties? Music is mathematical, without question. Music can produce an alternate.
0: You're listening to Art Bell Somewhere in Time, tonight featuring a replay of Coast to Coast AM from July 8, 1997.
1: Have you ever noticed that music has a lot of the same properties? Music is mathematical, without question. Music can produce an altered state, without question. Now, it's a weak analogy to what we've been discussing, but I think it is analogous. I'll ask about that in a minute. My guest is Stan Tenen, and we're talking about Bible codes and more. All right, back now to the telephones. And Stan, are you there?
2: I am here.
1: All right. I promised people active phone lines, so we got to do it. East of the Rockies, you're on the air with Stan Tenen. Good morning.
3: Good morning. My name is Janie, and I live in Fort Myers, Florida.
1: Hi, Janie.
3: How are you?
1: Fine.
3: I've been walking down the same road that Stan has walked and run into some interesting information that I wanted to share. Another gentleman was working on Bible codes and wrote a book called The Signature of God. I don't know if you've heard of that one.
2: I've heard the title. I haven't seen it.
3: Okay. He was using 22 spaced intervals and coming up with sentences such as, Yeshua is my name, Yeshua is gift, and I don't have the book here, or I could give you some other ones, but he also used the 22 interval spacing to determine some of the prophetic things, such as Hitler, the Third Reich.
1: Okay, that's Drosnin's work you're talking about.
2: Yeah,
3: the Third Reich was mentioned in there.
2: Yeah, that's basically, that's the part of this that is not valid. The codes that have been detected statistically are valid, but the interpretations about Hitler and Yeshua and Joe Camel and Buddha, all that's been done too. Are not valid, there are sound technical reasons why that's true.
1: I understand. I asked this and didn't get back to it. If I were to have Mr. Drosnin on the program with you, and there would be an ensuing debate about his interpretation of the coding and yours, what form would that take?
2: Well, I would stand on three pieces of information. First thing I would do, and I just pulled this out of my bookshelf while we were on commercial break here, and I know not everyone has a statistical reference library, but I happen to have a few books. This is from Reasoning About Luck by Vinay Ambigaokar, published by Cambridge University Press. It's a recent publication. It's a scholarly publication by a quality statistician. On page 9, he says, quote, about statistics, it's worth making the point that the concept of probability makes sense only when there is some understanding or working hypothesis about what is going on. What that means is that although the numerical results that the statisticians have obtained are correct, their meaning is completely undecidable unless and until there's a working hypothesis. And that's what's been missing. And the benefit of a working hypothesis of a model is that it enables you to sort the real, meaningful results you have from results that you know you can expect to occur by virtue of accident alone. You can't tell the difference between a coincidence or an accident and a real data point without a model. And that's the problem. The Hitler, Yeshua, rabbi name, because I'm not trying to just be negative here. These shorter codes that say Rabin assassin will assassinate are not legitimate because they fail the basic principle of probability theory. There is no working hypothesis. Now, that's the first leg I'd stand on, and I think any statistician

0: have to back me up on that, including the people who did the work.
1: Well, if I can get Mr. Drosnin on, would you be interested in such a debate?
0: Oh, absolutely.
1: All right. Hold on. West of the Rockies, you're on the air with Stan Tennant.
2: Hi.
1: Hi.
2: Stephen in Victoria.
1: Victoria, B.C., all right.
2: Yeah. First of all, Art, that piece of rock that you received from the pyramid?
1: Yes.
2: How close to your computer and your cameras did you have it?
1: Not close enough.
0: That's
1: not
0: your TV screen glow, too, you know.
1: That's worth a try.
2: Yeah, you might want to remove it from the room or something.
1: It's not in the room.
2: Okay. I was just going to make a slight, I guess it's probably a major comparison. Most religions, when people are trying to find God, they're either in prayer, or if they can't find God, then they're asking for God, so their hands are outstretched. So it's fairly symbolic that it would come back to the hands themselves.
0: Yes.
2: And with regards to the pyramid, it's probably something that God had created and left there as a testament. And the Egyptians, in their evolution and everything else, probably moved into it at some point in time. And they'll probably find at some point in time that there will probably be a connection between Moses and the pharaohs and something to do with the golden calf that might actually be hidden somewhere in the Great Pyramid itself.
0: Well, I know people hold beliefs like that, and everyone really has a right to their beliefs and to work through them.
2: Mm-hmm.
0: I try not to pay a lot of attention to traditional teachings at the word level. I've been trying to do, in spite of my personal beliefs, an analysis of the physics of what I see, and in the case of the Bible text, the sequences of letters. And so I've heard the story that you've just told us from others. I think that it's important that you work through what you believe to be true, but it's not something that I can focus on.
2: Yeah.
0: I think that we are the agent, assuming that I'm an Orthodox Jew, so I can say assuming there is a God. But I don't think you have to believe that. I'm saying, assuming that there's a God, that we are the agents by which God works. That if God made the pyramids, he used us to do it. Because I don't see any need for a miracle there.
1: Mm-hmm.
0: We didn't get into the physics that explains some of this legends about meditation and initiation. But, in fact, there are rational explanations for the alleged properties of the pyramid that are much more spiritually sound than simply jumping to a miracle. That's part of the problem with the Bible codes, jumping to this prophetic level and jumping over the empowering level of real understanding.
1: All right. First time caller line, you're on the air with Stan Tennant.
3: Yes. You want me now?
1: That's you.
3: Yeah, this is Rebecca in San Diego.
1: Hi.
3: And Mr. Tennant, I just want to say that I deeply, deeply love you. Love what you're doing, and you may not consider yourself much of a saint, but I consider you a spiritual giant. You know, you're not a Pharisee, but let's face it, the Pharisees were the ones that crucified Christ. They missed it altogether. The question I have is, I've always had a deep desire in my heart, being a Christian, to get a pure translation of the Bible. And I've been told that I've never quite trusted the translation that I'm reading. And I've been told that there's been changes made, like, this is like a crude example, but when it was originally written, it was written something like, my stomach would praise the Lord. And when it was translated, it would be translated something like, my soul would praise the Lord. Or they change what was originally said. And I was wondering if your works are going to help to get back to the original translation of the Bible.
0: Well, yes, actually, if these theories that we're working with check out, then one of the things we've discovered by taking an analytic scientific approach is that we've actually found a way of rationally assigning meanings to each of the Hebrew letters.
3: Right.
0: And we've discovered that the meanings we found by this rational analytic process actually match up with the traditional letter name meanings for the letters, but that the benefit of our operational meanings is that you could actually add them together to figure out what the root word means. that, for instance, the word that we translate now as Sabbath, which we know is, in a colloquial sense, means the seventh day of the week.
3: Right.
0: The actual Hebrew letters say to sit within yourself, which implies meditation.
3: Oh, that's beautiful.
0: And that's also why Jews are taught, in my opinion, this isn't the rabbinic teaching, this is from my work. That's why I believe Jewish tradition teaches that you don't tarry outside of the home on the Sabbath. You sit within yourself. You don't take outside and do work. And so if you go to the letter level and read it letter by letter, you can get a more accurate sense of the meaning. In terms of translations of the Hebrew Bible, I think your best way to proceed would be to get as many different translations as you can find and do your own comparison.
3: Right.
0: I don't think that one can express the full meaning of the Hebrew in any one English translation. That's true of any great work. It's not just true of the Bible. You can't translate Shakespeare very well into French unambiguously. I'm sure there's some beautiful translations, but I'm sure they're not all the same. So I think that if you want to get a deeper sense of what the actual Bible is saying and get away from some of the mythological interpretations that our religious traditions have shaded there, maybe, I'm certainly inadvertently, but inevitably, then get a Hebrew version, get a Catholic version, get a Christian version, even if you can find, get a Muslim version, and read an older version and a more recent one, read a critical edition, and read a very plainly written one,
3: mm-hmm.
0: And trust your own work to lead you where you need to go.
3: Right.
0: Don't trust me or experts. I'm not a guru. When you're listening to another person, even if they're a saint, you're just listening to another human being. When you listen to your heart, honestly, then you might be listening to God.
3: You got it.
1: All right. Thank you very much for the call. And good morning. Wildcard Line, you're on the air with Stan Tenen. Hi.
4: Yes, Art.
1: Yes, sir.
4: Love your show. This is Jeff from Gulfport, Mississippi.
1: Yes, sir.
4: Mr. Tenen,
0: mm-hmm.
4: Is that right, Tenen?
0: Yeah.
4: Okay. I was real interested in especially your earlier show that you had, what, about a month ago or whenever?
0: Yeah, just a month ago.
4: And anyway, I started fiddling with, I was interested in the concept, so I started fiddling with the Hebrew a little bit. And anyway, I was using a sequence of seven in a progressive bass, a seven and a seven bass, progressing to a 12 bass, but I was using seven in each bass. Anyway, I've uncovered a complete sentence, but I've only done one. I don't know if I can repeat it throughout the text. I just started at the beginning. In the beginning, God created,
0: mm-hmm.
4: But anyway, using that bass, it came out, man and woman, through sloth and desire, alas, will perish. It's kind of weird, but that's the way it came out. And I was wondering, have you tried any progressive basses like that?
0: Well, actually, yes and no. I haven't tried anything like that, and I wouldn't even know how to evaluate how technically accurate it would be to do such a thing. What I've tried to do is to go back to technology and understanding that we know is available several thousand years ago. And so I'm basically trying to limit myself to the understanding of the calendar and of weaving and embroidering and brocading and working with wood and the simple cooking and household skills and farming and skills that we know people had. Because from that context, I can be reasonably sure that I'm not making up something, that
4: yeah.
0: The tools I'm using and the tools they were using are similar. And if they're digging in similar earth, I'm likely to be on the right track. And if I use more modern ideas, it's hard for me to understand if they're appropriate.
4: The reason I used a 7 bass and progressed it to 12 was because of the scribes during the time of the writing. So I thought that would be an interesting way to do it.
0: Know anything about that, and I guess I feel like our audience feels I'm not really following completely what you were saying, so I guess we're all sort of in that same boat. I would say, Jeff, that maybe you want to go to some local college and take it to some math professor and have them look over what you did, and maybe they can give you some clues as to whether it's a meaningful thing to do and what it might mean.
1: All right. First-time caller line, you're on the air with Stan Tenen. Good morning.
5: Good morning.
0: Good morning.
5: My name is John from Columbus, Ohio.
1: Yes, sir.
0: John.
5: And I was wondering if any of your research goes back to the Kabbalah.
0: Yes. I didn't start with any interest in the Kabbalah. I'd never even heard the term when I started. But what's turned out is that these models that we found by lining up the letters in the Hebrew text of Genesis actually make sense of Kabbalistic texts that are now in dispute or only translated as mythology or poetry.
5: Okay. I believe there's a passage that says that Moses knew the ways of God, but Israel saw the acts. In other words, like Moses knew how to do it, and Israel just saw it done.
0: There's some truth to that. The context of the situation at Mount Sinai is that Moses and the people were in a state of synesthesia, where it's actually said that they heard the images and saw the sounds.
5: Okay.
0: And that's indicative of a psychological state of meditation.
5: Right.
0: And people have reported that in various different spiritual experiences in a wide range of traditions.
5: Right, and I've had many experiences and done meditation for 25 years.
0: Uh-huh.
5: And I was wondering, is there a number or something where I can get your work?
0: Well, I was hoping that Art would give me an opportunity to give out information on how people can get in touch with us.
1: All right, go right.
0: Can I do that?
1: Yes, do it now.
0: Okay, well, the best and easiest way is if you can get up on the Internet. We have a website. It's the normal prefixes, and then www.meru, M-E-R-U, Mary Edward Ray Gunn Upside, .org, O-R-G. We're a nonprofit, so we get an org designation.
1: Right.
0: And you can write to us for introductory information on our work, which is not about pyramids and is mostly about the alphabet and the text of Genesis. But
1: sure.
0: We'll send you an introductory packet. We're Meru Foundation, M-E-R-U, P.O. Box 503, and that's in Sharon, S-H-A-R-O-N, Sharon, Massachusetts. Massachusetts is M-A, and the zip is 02067.
1: All right. Is there any phone number?
0: If people want to order our material as listed on the website or want a free number that can be relayed to us for information, you can dial 888-422-MERU.
1: Why don't you just give me the numbers? Do you know the numbers?
0: Of what?
1: 888-422, and then what are the rest of the numbers?
0: Oh, gee, I don't have them. I just learned it that way myself. It would be 6378. I got that right off my phone.
1: I learned something in doing commercials and giving out numbers. Some people respond well to the letters, and other people don't respond at all well to them. And so if you're going to do that sort of thing, you're best off giving out both. It would be 888-422-6378, correct?
0: I believe that's correct. 6378, M-E-R-U. The reason I use the letters is because that's the way I could remember it.
1: I understand. But everybody has a
0: better number. Better to look at the website or drop us a line. Also, let me say, we were enormously pleased with the response we got from the last show. We sent out about 500 packets. Some of them went out later. We are a nonprofit, so we use nonprofit bulk mail. But it still costs us a couple of $1,000, and we really are a nonprofit. So if people can help us out a little bit, we'd greatly appreciate it. We'd like to provide the material, and we will provide it. But if any of you are in a reasonably well-off state and are feeling generous, we could sure use your help, and we'd appreciate it.
1: Well, it's incredible work you're doing, Stan. Absolutely incredible. I go into a deep, long period of thought every time I have a conversation with you, and tonight has been no exception. So I want to thank you for being with us, and we will have you back yet again, no doubt, because, as you mentioned, the audience reacted in mass, and I'm sure we'll get that again.
0: Well, I'd really be pleased, and there's a lot more that we didn't get to that we promised, so let's do it as soon as you'd like.
1: That's why there's always a next time. Stan Tenen, thank you.
0: Thank you, sir.
1: Good night. All right, that's it, folks. That's all there is tonight. And we will be back tomorrow evening. It's going to be a very, very interesting week. Tomorrow evening, the Cassini mission with Carl Grossman. Wait till you hear about that. Coming up this Friday night, Saturday morning, Father Malachi Martin. For those of you that have been looking forward to another appearance, that'll be Friday night, Saturday morning, and there may be yet more to come. So, as the old expression goes, stay tuned. Same place, same time, same station. Good night!

0: from somewhere in the high desert. I am Art Bell. 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
2: From the high desert and the great American Southwest, I bid you all good evening or good morning, wherever you may be. All these time zones actually stretching from the Tahitian and Hawaiian island chains out west all the way east to the Caribbean and the U.S. Virgin Islands, south into South America, north all the way to the pole, and worldwide on the internet. This is Coast to Coast AM, and I'm Art Bell. Great to be with you. It is now, of course, a new year. And it is going to be an interesting beginning to a new year. This night's program, in a word, might be called Disclosure. Disclosure. Joining us during the course of the evening, and with us throughout the course of the evening, will be Stephen Bassett, who is a Washington UFO lobbyist, a lobbyist representing a number of organizations, some of which you will hear from this night. I'm going to let him unwind the story. First up at bat, Richard Hoagland, director of the Enterprise Mission. Joining us throughout the night, then following, will be in orders Dr. Stephen Greer, the director of Seas Heady, Dr. Edgar Mitchell, the Apollo 14 astronaut, Paul Gersten, the attorney representing some people who are victims with regard to an Area 51 issue. You'll hear about that. Robert O'Dean, the director of Stargate International, and Jim Mars, author of Alien Agenda. Otherwise, I'm going to allow Richard Bassett to kind of unwind and kick this thing off in a moment. So as you can see, it's going to be a very busy night. Keep one word in mind, disclosure. All right, first comes Stephen Bassett, who will be with us throughout the evening as other guests come and go and join us for very specific reasons. In 1995, Stephen Bassett decided to bring a 15-year background in business development, consulting, and a degree in physics into the field of extraterrestrial phenomena research. His point of entry, a 5-month stint working for the director of PEER, the Program for Ordinary Experience Research, founded by Dr. John Mack, who most of you should know, in Cambridge. In 1996, he left Cambridge to set up a consulting practice, Paradigm Research Group, in Bethesda, Maryland, just outside of Washington, D.C. This consulting has consisted of providing professional support to researchers such as lobbying, media liaison, funding proposals, and secondary research. In April of 96, he attended the press conference held in Washington, D.C. by Richard Hoagland, also here this hour, on the Mars Moon Photographic Evidence. In April of this year, he attended the press and congressional briefings conducted in Washington, D.C. by Dr. Stephen Greer and C. SETI. He recently returned from Roswell, where he assisted Robert and Cecilia Dean in launching Stargate International's 1997 petition for an open congressional hearing on modern UFO evidence. Basically, Stephen Bassett can be described as the only UFO lobbyist in Washington, D.C. He will introduce Richard Hoagland, of course, a one-time advisor to NASA, advisor to Walter Cronkite, winner of the Engstrom Science Award, which will begin this evening's Information Fest. Here from Washington, D.C. is Stephen Bassett. Stephen?
3: Good evening, Art.
2: Hi. Welcome to the program. And if you could kind of outline for people as much as you're willing to tell about where we're about to go, I'd be appreciative.
3: Well, first of all, a couple of things. It's always a pleasure to be on the show with Richard, and I'm going to do my best to match his superior eloquence this evening, though it is not going to be easy. First of all, I want to thank the listeners of your program. Maybe this isn't done enough. The people that I'm working with and other groups that I'm associated with and myself included have gotten a tremendous amount of support from the people that listen to your show. They in terms of email and faxes and pats on the back, in terms of following up on initiatives that have been brought to their attention, in countless ways, they are really exerting their power as I consider a political and social force. And as you continue to add more and more stations, this is going to continue. It is not trivial. I consider it very, very important, and I want to know that it is very much appreciated.
2: Thank you, Stephen. Glad to have you be part of it.
3: Now, having said that, to all the people from the West Coast and certainly the East Coast who may not make it through the entire evening here, this is the night you may want to consider calling up some of your friends who normally watch this show, but for whatever reason, maybe not quite up to speed, and give them a call and say, look, you want to tune in this evening. You don't want to miss this.
2: Right.
3: I think this show is an important event in a sense, has a certain amount of historical importance, and there's a tremendous amount of information that's going to come out this evening. Furthermore, those of you out there who do not have computers, and I know there are actually a couple that don't, get a pen, get a pencil, some paper. Keep it handy. There's going to be addresses. There's going to be link information. There's going to be a number of things that you're going to want to write down.
2: For those with computers, head to my website right now because we have all the relevant links already there. That would be www.artbell.com.
3: As always. Let's begin very quickly by first saying that the fundamental reason for this show is that Stephen Greer wants to do something very important. There are a number of things that have led up to it, and he is chosen, again, because of, I think, the nature of the audience and because of the support this audience has provided. He's chosen to do it on this show. Essentially, it has not occurred in any other media to date. And that will take place in the second and third hour. And so, again, there's a whole hour for people who know of individuals that maybe want to listen to this, to get them online so they can pick up with that second hour. But we'll do our best to fill you in on what's going on and give you some sense of it. Essentially, we have arrived at the beginning of 1998 in a very, very propitious position. After many, many years, things are going our way. And we've talked in the past about the political initiatives. They continue to strengthen. They continue to coalesce. And in general, there is a unfolding, how would you say, plan, right? It's some of it is fortuitous. Some of it is very much put together through hard work. But a plan is kind of coming together that makes it very likely that 1998 is going to be the year that this business moves to where it needs to be. Not totally understood, but where it needs to be, with full citizen involvement in the process of disclosure and citizen understanding of probably a very significant first-level truth, namely fundamental validity of what we call the extraterrestrial hypothesis. It's going to happen through the standard channels. It's going to happen through due process. It's going to use all of the tools that this country has built over 200 years and use them in the way they're supposed to be used. It's going to be done without violence. It's going to be done without that too much acrimony in my opinion. And it's going to have a very powerful effect on how we view, right at the beginning of 1998, in a very, very propitious position. After many, many years, things are going our way. And we've talked in the past about the political initiatives. They continue to strengthen. They continue to coalesce. And in general, there is a unfolding,

0: how would you say, plan, right? Some of it is fortuitous. Some of it is very much put together through hard work. But a plan is kind of coming together that makes it very likely that 1998 is going to be the year that this business moves to where it needs to be. Not totally understood, but where it needs to be, with full citizen involvement in the process of disclosure and citizen understanding of probably a very significant first-level truth, namely fundamental validity of what we call the extraterrestrial hypothesis. It's going to happen through the standard channels. It's going to happen through due process. It's going to use all of the tools that this country has built over 200 years and use them in the way they're supposed to be used. It's going to be done without violence. It's going to be done without that too much acrimony, in my opinion. And it's going to have a very powerful effect on how we view. There's going to be a full-page ad that's going into the Washington Post later this month.
1: Mm-hmm.
0: It is very direct, it is very to the point, and it is aimed not so much at the general mass reader, but at the leaders of the country, the leaders of the media, leaders of industry, to take notice. We hope that is going to be distributed afterwards to the entire House and Senate. It's going to be made into a media piece. It's going to be distributed. That ad will very shortly be seen for the first time at the Anagram video site, which, again, you can get through an Art Bell link. They have been working feverishly, a team of very dedicated high-tech people out in Seattle, led by Joseph Bergeron, have been putting that together in the last 48 hours, working night and day.
1: All right. I want to give the audience some idea of what it is going to be now. It's tentatively titled, To the President and Congress of the United States on the Matter of the Extraterrestrial Presence.
0: Correct.
1: And there will be many signatories, powerful signatories to it.
0: It is a statement designed to do a number of things and to get its message across by being accompanied by 80 front-page signatures, which will be called out of all the signatures we collect. This is not a petition now. This is not an attempt to get thousands of signatures. It is an attempt to get the most distinguished people in our country who will support this statement on that page and into the paper. The overflow will go into what will amount to a press release side document that will go out on request. The caliber of the individuals is going to be very significant in terms of the attention it gathers. No apologies there. It's very important to resolving this issue that people of stature, station, and personal accomplishments in their life put their name on this issue. I think the days are slowly passing where people of good conscience and great resources and intellect still remain behind the scenes because they feel that unsure about how their views will be received in what is ostensibly a very free country. We're going to change that. This ad is one of the mechanisms. There are a number of key things in this ad. We will be talking about it throughout the evening, but one of the very key things in the ad, and I can't overemphasize this, is that the signatures to this ad will be calling for a full amnesty to all members of the government, living and dead, past and present, for any acts, extra-legal, any decisions which are questionable, any garnishments of resources through transferring of technology or anything else prior to January 1, 1998, by pardon or by act of Congress. And this is very, very significant. If our interest is moving forward, then we need to let it be known that this is far too complex and far too important to get balked down in the kinds of retributions and petty picking which we are becoming famous for around the world. There have been some grievous things that were done, but so what? This issue is bigger than that and bigger than us. So that is just one part of this thing, but probably the most important.
1: An amnesty. In other words, to tell people they won't be persecuted for coming forward.
0: Now, the disclosure takes place tomorrow. The next thing that's not going to happen is 10,000 lawyers showing up, finding out who they can sue. 10,000 people or 100 congressmen looking for special prosecutors to start meeting out retribution. But one of the very key things in the ad, and I can't overemphasize this, is that the signatures to this ad will be calling for a full amnesty to all members of the government, living and dead, past and present, for any acts, extra-legal,

0: decisions, which are questionable. Any garnishments of resources through transferring of technology or anything else prior to January 1, 1998, by pardon or by act of Congress. And this is very, very significant. If our interest is moving forward, then we need to let it be known that this is far too complex and far too important to get balked down in the kinds of retributions and petty picking which we are becoming famous for around the world. There have been some grievous things that were done, but so what? This issue is bigger than that and bigger than us. So that is just one part of this thing, but probably the most important.
1: An amnesty. In other words, to tell people they won't be persecuted for coming forward.
0: Now, if the disclosure takes place tomorrow, the next thing that's not going

0: balked down in the kinds of retributions and petty picking which we are becoming famous for around the world. There have been some grievous things that were done, but so what? This issue is bigger than that and bigger than us. So that is just one part of this thing, but probably the most important.
1: An amnesty. In other words, to tell people they won't be persecuted for coming forward.
0: And if the disclosure takes place tomorrow, the next thing that's not going to happen is 10,000 lawyers showing up, finding out who they can sue, 10,000 people or 100 congressmen looking for special prosecutors to start meeting out retribution. Sure, there are some things that happen which make me angry and other people angry. But that was the case in South Africa, and Mandela found a way to bridge that issue through
1: the
0: Truth and Reconciliation Council, and I think we can certainly do it on this issue, which is obviously not of the life and death magnitude of what occurred there. But this call for amnesty has been long overdue. It's been us against them for a long time. We have to remember that the government is nothing but an infrastructure of other people just like us, and if we I've got to take into consideration that they are equally concerned about this. Many of them are probably very scared. A lot of them are being pushed around, and a lot of them are completely in the dark.
1: All right, we've got to get to Richard, but I do want to ask you this. Are you encouraged or discouraged by the president's signing of an order holding secret much of the information that could have been disclosed with regard to Area 51? He seemed to step in and quickly sign something to keep it all hush-hush.
0: Much could be said about that, but since you brought it up, let me quickly correct something. Peter Gersten's focus of interest is, in fact, the filing of Freedom of Information Acts, and he's right now involved in a direct FOIA on all records pertaining to Colonel Corso. He's not involved in the Area 51 area. As far as your question, I consider it a small matter. It's a small matter in the larger scheme of things. It's pretty important to the workers that suffered very badly out there. But it's kind of a small chip to play, meaning that I see the president, whatever his views, perhaps not wanting to bet the pot on that issue and rather go along rather than cause a fuss. It's not the critical issue here. The Area 51 is more of a metaphor for many other things. It is, as a law case, very important to the parties involved, and we all hope that someday they will get satisfied.
1: Well, I think with regard to the issue of disclosure, though, it is telling.
0: Well, it certainly, it reinforces the fact that this is not going to, while I believe we are on the right track and I think we're making a lot of progress, this is still not going to be a picnic ride. This is going to be a difficult and challenging year, but very rewarding. We still are up against a worldview that is entrenched, well, about 15,000 years, if you want to count the Sumerians. They're not going to give it up easily. I don't blame them, but nevertheless, that's a cue, but not that critical in my opinion. Now, there's other things that might happen that would be more critical. Anyway, that's the initiative. This is where people can go. We're going to be giving you some more information, phone numbers, addresses later on.
1: All right, summing up.
0: I'd like to have Richard maybe come in and talk about the things that took place over the last few months that moved toward the ad and have been driving some of the rather feverish activity in the last 30 days.
1: All right. Well, we're just about at the bottom of the hour. Let me ask you one question, sort of an overall question, Stephen. Mm-hmm. Without going into the details, do you think that in 1998...
0: I believe we are on the right track, and I think we're making a lot of progress. This is still not going to be a picnic ride. This is going to be a difficult and challenging year, but very rewarding. We still are up against a worldview that is entrenched, well, about 15,000 years, if you want to count the Sumerians. They're not going to give it up easily. I don't blame them. But nevertheless, that's a cue, but not that critical in my opinion. Now, there's other things that might happen that would be more critical. Anyway, that's the initiative. This is where people can go. We're going to be giving you some more information, phone numbers, addresses later on.
1: All right, summing up.
0: I'd like to have Richard maybe come in and talk about the things that took place over the last few months that moved toward the ad and have been driving some of the rather feverish activity in the last 30 days.
1: All right. Well, we're just about at the bottom of the hour. Let me ask you one question, sort of an overall question, Stephen. Mm-hmm. Without going into the details, do you think that in 1998...
2: part of Bill Clinton to find out about the ET UFO question. In that conversation, it was very clear that this was on background. So remember, we did a show a few nights hence where we were able to allude to these conversations, but we're unable on your show, Art, to give any specifics.
1: That's right.
2: Well, a couple.

3 days later, Webster Hubble, appointed by the president to be Deputy Attorney General under Janet Reno, published his book, Friends in High Places. And lo and behold, in this book, there is listed many of the people that Dr. Greer had had conversations with, and on the record in published form, I forget who the publisher is, it is confirmed that, in fact, Bill Clinton has sent his emissaries out looking for substantive information on the ET question and has been stonewalled. And when we discovered this, Stephen and I, one of the things we suggested to you was that we do this show. We get Dr. Greer on if it was appropriate for him and his mind. He eventually agreed, and so that's going to be the substance of the next hour, which is the detailed conversation.

0: From the Kingdom of Nye, Coast to Coast AM continues with Art Bell.
1: All right, there were reports, gentlemen, that the President of the United States, when he came into office in the first term, had requested information on whether UFOs were real, whether ETs were real, and so forth and so on, and received an answer and was dissatisfied with it. Now, that, whether or not it's true, I have no idea, but there were very firm reports of that, and that may have led to the president's seeking information from other sources. Could that? Would you both agree that may be true?
2: It may be true, but actually, obviously, Stephen is in a much better position to really address that in great detail. I'd rather leave it for him to do
1: it. All right.
3: The only thing I can add here is that during the 94 season, after the loss of Mars Observer in 93, we began our own efforts to really get to this White House. And we've, as far away as Hawaii, I took a special trip to Hawaii to meet with a friend of a friend of the president in one of these kind of cloak and dagger meetings, which ultimately wound up in the fall of 1994, right after the July 25th anniversary of Apollo 11, the 25-year anniversary, I was invited to Little Rock to meet with close associates of the president of the United States. Now, I've never told this before because it was not appropriate. It was not something I would put on the record because back-channel conversations should stay back-channel
1: right. Until
3: you find that they are being stopped by other forces. In the conversation with Greer and in the on-the-record statements now made by Webster Hubble in his published book, it is very clear that the president and the administration's interest in ET matters took a stunning halt, a shattering halt, with the death of Vincent Foster. And we might argue without the reasons. The fact is that Whitewater and all of the things that have risen up now to bite this administration and have been thrown at this administration took center stage, and there was apparently no time, at least that's one way of looking at it, for interests such as we are discussing this evening.
1: Well, we know this. We know that documents were removed from Vincent Foster's office almost immediately following his death. There is testimony on the record about that fact.
2: Well, this is, if I just may quickly interject, this is obviously a very tricky place to go. I think at minimum, though, we can say this without any fear of contradiction, and that is that President Clinton, Bill Clinton, came in with a very young team, a very open-minded team, very smart. They were on a high. They were in great shape. The world was open to them, and I think there were a lot of things that they had interest in. And whatever the reasons, the fact is that not that long after he was in office, he was literally hit with everything but the kitchen sink.
1: Right. Stephen, I don't want to push you to a place you don't want to go, but it is fair to say that the death of the White House counsel was the time marker point where things appeared to come to a screeching halt with regard to the interest. Is that true?
2: Well, obviously, anytime you have a major event, your attention focuses there, and things get diverted. But the fact is that whatever the intention is to go back to these issues or maybe some other issues never happened, because from that point forward, when you count the indictment of Hubble and Travelgate, Whitewater, and the prosecutor, and special, it's been one continuous, ongoing, frontal assault on Clinton. So he's not only used up his money, but he used up a lot of political capital.
3: To say nothing of people leaping over the fence with AK-47s and Piper Cubs.
2: Did somebody fly an airplane? Somebody flew an airplane in there.
3: And C-130s falling out of the sky, hitting mountains outside of Cody, Wyoming, and

0: and Chinook helicopters going into weird circles on the ground and crashing. In other words, everything that could happen to this administration has happened. And if one is of a slight conspiratorial bent, as I have been known to be from time to time,
1: no.
0: I would say that Steve Bassett has a bit of a Pollyanna perspective on this, because there is concerted, deep, entrenched opposition to information on extraterrestrial either ruins or presence or whatever term you want to call it, and that opposition is not going to give up without a fight. Now, the reason I wanted to do tonight's show is because we know now the cavalry is on the edge of the hill. We know that this White House wanted to know, and this is something we didn't know before the publication of Hubble's book and the conversations with Stephen Greer. My proposal for the American people listening tonight is we have got a president who apparently still wants to know. In Ireland a couple years ago, during a Christmas tree lighting ceremony in the center of Belfast, this president suddenly launched into the reading of a letter from a kid about Roswell.
1: That's right.
0: And said, I want to know. Well, let's assume that there are two governments, as Dr. Mitchell is going to very forcefully get into, that we have the one that's the real one, and then we have the one we elect. Notice how I said that, all right? And that the real one deals with the big mega issues, i.e. the relationship of the human species to whatever's out there. And the one we elect, which Bill Clinton heads, at least in this country, is dealt, you know, usually deals with things that are somewhat more mundane, taxes and, you know, legislation and public transportation and the FAA and, you know, what's going to happen in the next millennium.
1: All right. Richard, I don't want to put you two at loggerheads, but maybe I do. You are suggesting that there are two governments, as Dr. Mitchell will do later. I know he believes that as well. Now,
0: well, because...
1: I know you don't. Stephen Bassett is petitioning the first government you talked about.
0: Yep.
1: If what you say is true and Dr. Mitchell says is true, then it doesn't do a damn bit of good to petition the government we have elected if they're not in control. You two want to roll that one around?
0: Okay, let me tell you why I agree with you, but I disagree with your ultimate conclusion. The way the first government, the secret one, the one that has manipulated policy on this issue, the ET issue, for 50 years, has gotten away with it, is by making the second government, the one we elect, think it's a nonsense issue.
1: Okay.
0: Where Stephen and I come together is we are now in total synchronization on a mechanism, on a protocol, on the enlisting of the American people in basically educational program to let the second government know that the first one exists. And when the second one figures out it's being snookered, remember, my model for NASA, which is a microcosm of the larger issue, is that most of the system is honest. The way the nefarious manipulators get away with it is they start by making everybody think that there is no such thing as manipulation. As soon as that Rubicon is crossed, as soon as honest folks begin to raise their head and look around and say, wait a minute, this is just too coincidental, somebody's pulling our strings, the game is almost up. And that, apparently, from what Stephen and others are now telling us, including the publication of Webster Hubble's book, I believe is where we are tonight.
1: What is Webster Hubble's book, and what does it say that is controversial with regard to tonight's topic?
0: He basically said, you want to take this, Steve?
2: Well, essentially, this story broke in the New York Post. Deborah Oren, the writer there, got on it, and kudos to her. I mean, you have a reporter for a mainstream paper in a major city that got on a story that had a UFO connection, and wrote a couple of stories on it. What can I say? I want to take this woman to dinner. He makes it clear that early in the administration, he was asked specifically when he went to Justice to look into the UFO issue, to try to get the answer, and the JFK issue. Now, obviously, the JFK issue muddies the water a little bit, but it shows a young president who's feeling as though he's got some power and knows now that he has the ability to perhaps see and know things that no one else can.
1: All right. Well, the answer that he got apparently was not satisfactory on either issue. Now, that goes back to what I said a little while ago. That alludes to what Richard Hoagland is talking about, and Dr. Mitchell will talk about.
2: Well, this is true. I mean, this has always been the case. A lot of people, believe me, over the years, 95% of it, if not more, all done behind the scenes.
1: Okay,
2: Stephen. Gone and made queries and basically told to, you know, go away.
1: Stephen, you work with a government that we have elected. That's what you do. Do you agree or disagree that there is another government pulling strings, one that we have not elected?
2: Well, I think you always have to be careful of the power of metaphors. Two governments, it's a nice thing. It rolls well off the tongue. But, of course, it's not two governments. It is, in fact, it's a second agenda embedded in a government. And the agenda has enough form and function.
0: Well, Stephen, let me stop you there. We do not know what the National Security Council and all the other apparatus of the national security state really set in concrete a la 1947 when President Truman signed the legislation which, among other things, established the CIA. What, if we ever got a chance to look at those documents, but judge after judge, even on the UFO question, has deemed that certain documents cannot even be reviewed, let alone declassified. So we don't know whether it's a second government in law established under the Constitution because of the perception of a huge national crisis a la who's out there and what's out there. We don't know, and we need to know.
2: Well, of course we do, but the fact is we don't know, but you have to make political strategy anyway.
0: And
2: so
0: the only one we can work with is the one we can see and the one we elect. Well, let me get to my point, because I don't have a lot of time here, and I have a couple things I want to say.
2: Go ahead.
0: Based on 15 years of the Mars moon work, Art and the Bell audience know full well that we have discerned the outlines of what I believe is a secret conspiratorial clique of some kind. People who owe their allegiance to rite and ritual and each other and not much to the Constitution. Where I find this curve crossing Dr. Mitchell's curve and even the Webster-Hubble curve is that all three curves seem to be saying that there's a group that we don't know, that are faceless, who have been determining policy, and that most of the people that we do know haven't a clue as to what we're talking about unless you background them in several days of briefings, a la Dr. Greer's discussion in the next hour.
2: Mm-hmm.
0: What happened to me in Little Rock was very bizarre. I gave a major address at the university on the first night. The second night was set aside for this private meeting with briefings and documents with a very select group of Clinton close associates and friends. When we showed up at the second meeting that second night, nobody was there. In the place where we were supposed to meet, which was a private apartment, there were two Chippendale dancers who came out of a back room, and when people asked where the briefing was, they were told that I and the Clinton party, the friend that had set this up, had gone together to Texas. And that person disappeared for 6 months and only turned up eventually in Hawaii, saying that, well, he actually didn't ever explain what happened to the meeting that was supposed to take place.
1: Sounds kind of like Francis Barwood's experience with a governor in Arizona.
0: Exactly. Now, obviously, I was extremely upset. What now has put this in context is the basic death of Vincent Foster, because you have pre- and post-attention spans. Pre, the administration was open. Post, I mean, this guy who wanted to set us up for these meetings obviously was not part of the inner circle that knew this was a subject that they really should not get very close to. So what we need to do is to examine where we go from here. We have a State of the Union coming up where the President of the United States, through what I would term plausible deniability, his former colleague and associate, Webb Hubble, man he appointed to the Justice Department, has published a book on the record avowing the interest of this president in this subject.
1: Mm-hmm.
0: If the American people, a la the audience listening to us tonight, really give a damn, Art, here is an opportunity. Because we now know that if you send faxes or email or letters to this president, he cares, he wants to know, and he has been stonewalled. What would help in this process is if enough people before the State of the Union simply say, Bill, we're with you, go get him, we're behind you.
1: So, in other words, you would like to see people fax or write the White House, the president, and support the president in what you believe to be his interest anyway, giving him support to go after it.
0: In terms of the full-page ad that Stephen and I have been discussing on the archives issue, which is critical, in terms of the petition, which Bob Dean is going to be discussing, in terms of congressional or White House amnesty, in terms of a general awareness educational program of the elected government, of the machinations of the unelected government, which separate studies, you know, mine and Enterprise and Dr. Mitchell are all converging, in fact, probably exists.
1: All right. Richard, is there any information then in that regard you would like to give the audience where to fax, where to call?
0: Well, as I said, we're going to be linking, and Keith, of course, is hearing me now. We're going to put a site up to Steve Greer's site with all of the appropriate faxes and email addresses and all that. So you can just go to Enterprise through Art Bell, and that will take you to the appropriate places to send email and faxes. I just think we have a stunning opportunity here before this next State of the Union to let this president, who obviously has put, you know, Webster Hubbell on the line in making this public, otherwise Hubbell wouldn't have said anything. You know, there is an open door here. Let's see who walks through.
1: It should be known that one person who did not walk through tonight was Webster Hubbell, who was invited to this program.
2: Yeah, I'll clarify that a little bit. You know, I did talk with him. He's a very, very congenial man. Very, very likable fellow. He instantly liked the fellow. He talked to him for 60 minutes, and you're going, nice guy. You know, he didn't have a lot of time. This is a very complex show. There's a lot of heavy issues involved. It was the holidays. He really has to work with his publisher because he just, you know, when you have relationships and contracts, you just can't go running around promoting without some coordination. All of them were gone. We couldn't get to them. So I kind of think that it's very likely that Mr. Hubbell may appear possibly with Stephen Greer and I at a later media event later this week or next week, and I'll certainly give an opportunity to do that. But this way he'll have a chance to listen to all of this and reflect and maybe even have a much more a thorough dialogue on this. So I wouldn't rule out the possibility that we might be able to talk with him directly.
1: All right. Well, Richard, I want to thank you for being here. And, Richard, I think that what you've said to us is you, too, had contacts like the ones we are going to hear described, or at least similar, with the White House, which were very active at one point, and then suddenly, without notice, at about the time Vince Foster was committing suicide or whatever it is that happened, at that point, communication stopped, got cut off.
0: That's a fairly accurate description.
1: Mm-hmm.
2: Can I make one point before we close out?
1: Very quickly.
2: I think one way to look at it is this. President Clinton had X amount of political capital when he came into office. He has had to give up a huge amount of that to all of the travails that came fairly early. He's also gone through a lot of money. He obviously doesn't have a lot to give. This is a major issue. I believe what's missing is that the president doesn't understand how much political capital actually exists within this issue, and the amount of people that will rise behind him if he decides to step forward on this. I think he's the right president. I think he has the right demeanor and the right attitude. I think he has the right constituency. I think he would be very shocked to find that his political capital might suddenly go up.
1: All right. Stephen, thank you. And Richard C. Hoagland, thank you. We'll be doing a show soon. Good night, Richard.
0: Good night, Art, and good luck, everyone.
1: That's it. Luck is what we'll need. I'm Art Bell, and this is Committing Suicide, or whatever it is that happened. At that point, communication stopped, got cut off.
0: That's a fairly accurate description.
1: Mm-hmm.
2: Can I make one point before we close out?
1: Very quickly.
2: I think one way to look at it is this. President Clinton had X amount of political capital when he came into office. He has had to give up a huge amount of that to all of the travails that came fairly early. He's also gone through a lot of money. He obviously doesn't have a lot to give. This is a major issue. I believe what's missing is that the president doesn't understand how much political capital actually exists within this issue, and the amount of people that will rise behind him if he decides to step forward on this. I think he's the right president. I think he has the right demeanor and the right attitude. I think he has the right constituency. I think he would be very shocked to find that his political capital might suddenly go up.
1: All right. Stephen, thank you. And Richard C. Hoagland, thank you. We'll be doing a show soon. Good night, Richard.
0: Good night, Art, and good luck, everyone.
1: That's it. Luck is what we'll need. I'm Art Bell, and this is
2: National Archives, Naval Research Laboratories, that was brought public by Admiral Gaffney. Certainly Philip Corso's book in mid-year, which is still hanging out there without a response from the government, major issue. And then, of course, Webster Hubbell's book indicating the White House interest. It was brought to the attention of Mike Curry in press conference. There was no response. There are a lot of trial balloons floating around. There are a lot of events going on, and we're capitalizing on that.
1: And you have a letter that is going full page into the Washington Post,
2: right?
1: Entitled "To the President and Congress of the United States on the Matter of Extraterrestrial Presence."
2: But And so this has been, and this is going to have to be gone back over many times. This is very complicated.

0: complex and very, very difficult to assimilate in a short amount of time. But what brings us tonight is the fact that when I entered the field, I've met a lot of fascinating and wonderful people. Every walk of life, this is the most interesting and complex environment one can ever imagine. Everybody has a certain something to bring to the table, a certain skill, a certain approach, a certain view. Sometimes there's conflicts, and that's to be understood. But of all the people that I've encountered, probably the person most focused, most dynamic, who has the kinds of leadership qualities which are required when you're trying to push up against a 10,000-year-old worldview, entrenched very deeply and very closely held. No one, I think, comes close to Stephen Greer. His position in this historically is unique. It's to some degree a matter of being in the right place at the right time. To some degree, it's a matter of personal life history, personal philosophy. But when the right things come together, sometimes you get a force which moves large objects. And in this case, the object is the United States government. And for that reason, I have tried in every way to help him in whatever he wants to do. And when he indicated he would like to be on the show or we discussed it, I felt it was the appropriate venue, and I'm very pleased that he was able to put 2 hours together this evening to bring this material out, really for the first time in public.
1: All right, then let us begin on a personal note. Here is Dr. Stephen Greer. I want to begin, though, on a very personal note. The Washington Times of this night is reporting that Congressman Schiff, Representative Stephen Schiff, New Mexico's Republican, began chemotherapy Tuesday to fight an aggressive skin cancer that has taken over the entire right side of his face and impaired his ability to speak. It is a very, very sad situation. We certainly wish Representative Schiff luck in his fight against cancer, the fight, no doubt, of his life. And as many of you may or may not know, Dr. Stephen Greer has been afflicted as well, to a lesser degree than his assistant, Sherry Adamack, who I understand is not in very good condition, and I would at least like to give Dr. Greer an opportunity to say something about Sherry. Doctor, welcome to the program.
2: Well, very glad to be here, and I would like to ask the people who are listening who are so inclined and who believe in the power of the conscious mind and of prayer to hold Sherry Adamack in prayer and to pray for her comfort and healing. She